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throw that draw out a time or two. I've been known to. Well, don't let your peachy papa tell you what to do.

singer-songwriter and multi-instrumentalist Jake Soberlak and his original tune, I Can't Find. That's off his debut, I'm in Trouble, which is due in September. Singer-songwriter Candace Ivory off the top, Strong Black Maddie from Ivory's latest new Southern Vintage. At the Crossroads is back on the air and streaming with a fresh hour of features and terrific new blues. 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On the menu this time, the Blue Mules, Kent Burnside, Grania Duffy, DK Harrell, Omar Coleman and Igor Prado, and JP Reale. The Lee Oscar Harmonica's classic cut is a Big Mama Thornton tune from 1961. Nova Scotia's Wayne Nicholson is in the spotlight. The dynamo behind the power trio ZZ Top, Billy F. Gibbons, is still hard at work. From a forthcoming compilation called Antone's 50th Presents Chicago Bound, honoring Muddy, Cliff, and Blue, here's Billy and his current band, the BFGs, hanging on a cliff at the crossroads.

crossroads with the Canadian prairie band The Blue Mules and their new single Get Up. Billy F. Gibbons and the BFGs ahead of that, Hanging on a Cliff from the compilation.

0: Nation Antone's 50th presents Chicago Bound. It's out August 28th. In a music world dominated by men, singer-songwriter and blues harp player Big Mama Thornton stood tall, literally. Born Willie Mae Thornton in Alabama in 1926, Big Mama in her prime was just under 6 feet tall and weighed in at 200 pounds. Schooled in gospel at her local church, Thornton was discovered at age 14, and her deep, powerful voice and strong sense of self soon earned her the nickname of the new Bessie Smith. Big Mama began recording in 1950, 2 years later became the first artist to record the hit song Hound Dog, a major building block in the development of rock and roll. Thornton died of heart and liver disorders in 1984. The Lee Oscar Harmonica's classic cut is a track that Big Mama Thornton taped in 1961. Featuring Big Mama's big voice and blues harp, You Did Me Wrong is next at the Crossroads.
1: If you want to play the most expressive-sounding harmonica in the world, then play a Lee Oscar.
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0: crossroads with Ireland's Grainne Duffy in the title track of her latest project, What Am I Supposed to Do? JP Reale, Loose Lucy, found on his new album, Grateful Blues, a tribute to the Grateful Dead, grandson to the legendary R.L. Burnside, Kent Burnside, One More Chance off 2025's Hill Country Blood, and the late Big Mama Thornton with the Lee Oscar Harmonicas classic cut from 1961, You Did Me Wrong. This is the ATC Blues Network, lots of stations and streamers, and the very best in new blues. Brant's Wicker hosting, and you can find us online, atcblues.ca, Facebook, Instagram, Blue Sky, and Threads. Hailing from Pictou County, Nova Scotia, singer-songwriter and producer Wayne Nicholson is widely known as the blues voice of Canada's East Coast. Deeply influenced by the early blues of Ma Rainey, Big Mama Thornton, Lead Belly, and Bessie Smith, Nicholson fronted a number of blues rock and jazz blues bands in the 70s and 80s before busting out on his own. In the 90s, Wayne released a number of solo projects and carried on into the 2000s, both solo and with his longtime associates, the EastEnders. Nicholson's 2023 album, Gin House, appeared to widespread acclaim, and now he's back with I Ain't Paid by the Note, a collection of new and reissued tracks. Two of those tracks are in the spotlight in a moment at the crossroads.
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0: crossroads with Nova Scotia's Wayne Nicholson and his new release, I Ain't Getting Paid by the Note, in the spotlight. That was I Can't Stop Thinking About You and What's Ailing Me. The album is from Grindstone Records, and Wayne has a page on Facebook. At the Crossroads is written and hosted by Brant Zwicker. The program is engineered and produced by Mike Braniff. The ATC theme is written and performed by Neil Harnett. The award-winning imaging voice is provided by Rosemary Trace. DK Harrell turns out the lights with Liquor Stores and Legs from 2025's Talkin' Heavy. Before that, it's Omar Coleman and Igor Prado and a cut from their new collaboration, Old, New, Funky, and Blue. Night Fishing is on deck at the Crossroads.
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1: 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We're going to get started with Alan Jackson. Alan Jackson's going to be singing The Older I Get. Yeah, me too, Alan. Ha! Then we have Daryl and Mona McCall. They're going to be singing Secret Memories. And then Chris Stapleton. He made this song famous, as did George Jones. But we're going to listen to Chris's version, and it's called Tennessee Whiskey.

0: see what's there.
1: Oh, that's such a good song, but I really like the classic version myself. So let's listen to a country fiddle tune, and then we're going to listen to Gretchen Wilson. Remember Gretchen? She made this song famous, Redneck Woman. And then Toby Keith. And Toby Keith is going to tell us about how much he loves this bar. His song, I Love This Bar.

0: I told you to sell. Who do you think you are anyway? Yeah, you're fired. You were fired yesterday. Yeah, whatever. 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Hey guys, I'm sorry. All right, let's not do this, all right?
1: We got winners, we got losers, chain smokers and boozers, and we got yuppies, we got bikers, and we've got

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Canada Scompton means I thank you. Now we're gonna listen to Miranda Lambert. Do you remember Miranda Lambert? She was married to Blake Shelton. Anyway, she's gonna be singing The House That Built Me. And then we're gonna have Richard Lafferty. He's gonna be doing a fiddle tune, Rubber Dolly. And right after that, Alabama with Roll On 18-Wheeler. So let's roll on with the song.

Thank you, Alabama. I sure rolled on. All righty, let's listen to Holly Dunn. Holly Dunn is going to be singing Don't Worry. All right, then, I won't worry. Ha, ha. And then John Fogerty. Remember John Fogerty? He came here twice and he was with CCR. He's going to be singing You're the Reason. And then we're going to have a fiddle tune, Maple Sugar. Excellent.

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It was awesome. Now we're going to listen to Marty Stewart and Travis Tritt, and they're going to be singing This One's Gonna Hurt You. Which one? Marty or Travis? I don't know. And then we have Patti Loveless with On Down the Line. Except...

thank you for that wonderful song, Patty. Miasen, miasen. Now we're going to listen to Tracy Lawrence. He's going to be singing Sticks and Stones. You know, when I first heard this song, the Weekend Warriors were singing it. And then we're going to fiddle off. Kinanaskum tanawao ni chiwaganak for listening to Teresa's Country Classics here on Peace FM. Until next week, iksamaga.

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day, Potts Farm was a place to go. 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Jack and Jim were a few good men. 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

right. That was Arsenio Rodriguez y su conjunto with Como Traigo la Yuca. Arsenio's sound caught on in Cuba immediately, and several bands began playing in that style. It was the hot new sound in Cuba in the early 40s. The expanded trumpet section meant a brighter, more vibrant high-end attack than that of the septetos. The vocals, particularly the chorus, sung in parallel two- and three-part harmony, as opposed to the improvised contrapuntal harmonies used earlier. The piano added a strong percussive drive and expanded soloing ability and worked in tandem with the tres on the guajeo. That's the repeated patterns that lock rhythmically and harmonically. Perhaps most important, however, was the implementation of the conga. The regime of Gerardo Machado ended in 1933, the political machine that feared the rebellion of Cuban people and criminalized hand drumming. And by 1937, the use of bongos, congas, and bata drums, the hourglass-shaped drums used in the Santeria religion, were all legalized. The conga added extra kick to the rhythm, perfect for the dancers. Naturally, many conga drummers who were the stars of illegal street parties soon became stars in the popular bands. Cuban radio programs made sure that the conjunto sound, which was the expression used to describe these bands and means conjoined, was heard throughout Cuba, the Caribbean, and America. Today we'll be looking at some of the other conjuntos from Cuba in the 40s. Here is Conjunto Casino with La Conga del Casino.

Oh yeah, man, that was Conjunto Niagara with La Bamba en Cuba. And here now is Conjunto Rítmico de Cuba with Amí Que and Conjunto Cubana Corte el Bonche.

right. Now, today, to end today, here are five tracks from Sonache, a band I was a member of for some years in Toronto. Here are Aprovechame, Pastorita Tiene Guarare, Besito de Coco, Guayabitas del Pinar, and the Arsenio Rodriguez classic Bruja Manigua.

CHET-FM in Chetwynd is at 94.5 FM, and CHAD-FM in Dawson Creek is at 104.1 FM. 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

You know, this old world is full of singers, but just a few are chosen to tear your heart out when they sing. Imagine life without them. All your radio heroes, like the outlaw that walks through Jesse's dreams. 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

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Old Marty, Hank, and Lefty, why I can feel them right here with me.

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Talk Canada. Hi, this is Leona Boyd. Nothing compares to the feeling I always get performing as a Canadian. I've toured with Gordon Lightfoot. You don't get more Canadian than that. Please, buy Canadian. 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
2: I was out on the West Coast trying to make a buck, and things didn't work out. I was down on my luck. Got tired of roaming and bumming around, so I started thumbing back east toward my hometown. Made a lot of miles the first 2 days, and I figured I'd be home in a week if my luck held out this way. But the third night I got stranded way out of town at a cold, lonely crossroads. Rain was pouring down. I was hungry and freezing, done caught a chill, when the lights of a big semi topped the hill. Lord, I sure was glad to hear them air brakes come on. And I climbed in that cab where I knew it'd be warm. At the wheel sat a big man. He weighed about 210. He stuck out his hand and said with a grin, "Big Joe's the name." I told him mine. And he said, "The name of my rig is Phantom 309. Well, I asked him why he called his rig such a name. He said, "Son, this old Mac can put them all to shame. There ain't a driver or a rig running any line that's seen nothing but taillights from Phantom 309. Well, we rode and talked the better part of the night when the lights of a truck stop came in sight. He said, "I'm sorry, son, this is as far as you go, 'cause I gotta make a turn just on up the road." Well, he tossed me a dime as he pulled her in low and said, "Have yourself a hot cup on old Big Joe." When Joe and his rig roared out in the night, in nothing flat he was clean out of sight. Well, I went inside and ordered me a cup, told the waiter Big Joe was setting me up. Oh, you could have heard a pin drop. It got deathly quiet, and the waiter's face turned kind of white. "Well, did I say something wrong?" I said with a halfway grin. He said, "No, this happens every now and then. Every driver in here knows Big Joe. But son, let me tell you what happened about 10 years ago. At the crossroads tonight where you flagged him down, there was a busload of kids coming from town. And they were right in the middle when Big Joe topped the hill. It could have been slaughter, but he turned his wheels. Well, Joe lost control, went into a skid, and gave his life to save that bunch of kids. And there at that crossroads was the end of a line for Big Joe and Phantom 309. But every now and then, some hiker will come by, and like you, Big Joe will give him a ride. Here, have another cup, and forget about the dime. Keep it as a souvenir from Big Joe and Phantom 309.
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0: for Canada. Hey, this is Sean Majumder, and I am so excited to have repatriated, self-deported from America, back to Canada. This is where I want to raise my girls. This is where I want to do comedy and tell Canadian stories. Even saying the word Canada gets me fired up. 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

0: I'm Pastor Joseph Clark, and welcome to JC and Me, a four-minute devotion. In Ecclesiastes chapter 3, verses 1 to 4, it is written, "There is a time for everything, and a season for every activity under the heavens, a time to be born, and a time to die, a time to plant, and a time to uproot, a time to kill, and a time to heal, a time to tear down, and a time to build, a time to weep, and a time to laugh, a time to mourn, and a time to dance." A funeral is a time for people to come together to honor the passage of one who has transitioned from this world to the afterlife. In doing so, we mourn together, we remember, laugh, cry, and celebrate their life. We provide a show of support to those who survive and will miss the presence of their loved one until they too go to be with them. Additionally, we also hope that we too will be remembered and celebrated in a similar manner when we pass over. So if we miss our loved ones, that is normal. If we are sad, that is normal. If we are angry, that is normal. If we are numb and are concerned because we do not seem to feel anything at this moment, I assure you it is all quite normal. But brothers and sisters, let us rejoice. Let us celebrate, let us honor, and let us remember. Christ told us in the Beatitudes during the Sermon on the Mount, "Blessed are the poor in spirit, for theirs is the kingdom of heaven. Blessed are all those who mourn, for they will be comforted." This is our assurance which has been promised to us from our Lord and Savior himself, that no matter what the burden we carry, no matter how sudden or tragic their passing, no matter what our loved ones faced, heaven is a place. It is a destination. It is a reality. It is the ultimate reality. God is there, and so are our loved ones, and we will join them. Our souls are eternal. Heavenly Father, loving God, we thank you for the precious relationships and time that each and every one of us have with our loved ones. We take assurance in your word and your plan. Please comfort us in our grief. We pray that the grace, wisdom, and courage of Jesus be with us. In the blessed name of the Lamb of God who takes away the sins of the world, Jesus the Christ, I pray. Amen. I'm Pastor Joseph Clark, and thanks so much for listening to this four-minute devotion on JC and Me.
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0: good day. We welcome you to It's a New Beginning. This is the media ministry of New Beginnings Baptist Church. If you don't have a church home and you live in our area, we want to extend to you a warm invitation. Come and join us any Sunday. You'll always find a warm welcome here at New Beginnings Baptist Church. We meet at 10221 18th Street in the community of Dawson Creek. The format of our programming is that we bring the messages that were first presented to the New Beginnings Baptist Church. And the message I'm bringing this morning has a very simple title, Power. It's taken from the book of Acts, first chapter, and the 8th verse. And that verse reads as follows. Jesus is speaking to his disciples, and he says to them, "You will receive power when the Holy Spirit has come upon you, and you will be my witnesses in Jerusalem and in Judea and Samaria and to the end of the earth." Power. It would come when the Spirit of God had come upon those disciples. The message we're bringing is delivered on what is known as Pentecost Sunday among the churches throughout the entire world. And I want to invite you to get a Bible, open it to the book of Acts, the first chapter and the 8th verse, as we hear a message that was delivered to the saints at New Beginnings Baptist Church. The title of that message is Power. May God bless us, give us understanding of His will, and may His people be encouraged is our sincere prayer. This is what we ask of Christ our Lord. Amen. I remember preaching at a conference for the Oakland Chinese Bible Church. The event was in a retreat in Lake Lucerne, California, Northern California, and what a week it was. Those young Chinese Christians had spent a week or more praying daily, meeting and praying and asking God, bless our conference and bless our speaker and pour out your spirit. And I went to the conference, and if I'm honest about it, I'm ashamed of some of the things I said because there was no power in what I had to say. I preached some rather anemic, very forgettable sermons. In fact, they were so poor that I tore them up when I got home and threw them away. In the last session I spoke that week, I gave my best effort, but somehow my heart wasn't in it. I felt I'd been an abject failure, and I had. I failed miserably. And finally, I had said everything that I could say, and I simply concluded, and I asked the people, would you just bow your heads and just pray silently? I didn't expect much, but then I heard it. I heard someone sobbing. I didn't dare look up, and then I heard another. And another. And then I began to be aware of people kneeling down and weeping. And what I couldn't do, God did. Amen. Those people that had prayed for all those days, saying daily, God, pour out your spirit, God had honored their request, and the Spirit of Christ came down and settled on us that day, and I found myself kneeling and crying with them, and God was glorified. We worshiped that day. We met the Spirit of God. We knew the Spirit of Christ had met with us. Were the power of God evident among us today, we would assuredly know the sweet presence of the Lord again today. Sinners would not feel comfortable in our presence because the holiness of our meetings would convict men and women of their sin. Not us, but the holiness of the Spirit of God living in us and working through us. The pastor wouldn't find it necessary to plead with reticent saints to obey the biblical injunction to identify with Christ in believers' baptism or to unite openly with the congregation. But people would say, we want to place our life and our influence here where God has brought us and God has put us here. Saints would look forward eagerly to receiving the apostles' doctrine, to the fellowship of believers, and to the breaking of bread and to the prayers of God's united people. There'd be no hesitation on our part to enter the experience of united worship. This divine presence will not be known among us until we return to New Testament power, until we seek the Spirit's power among us once more. The early churches expected to meet together in power, as evidenced as Paul was writing to the Corinthian Christians when he said, when you are assembled in the name of the Lord Jesus, and my Spirit is present with the power of our Lord Jesus. Spiritual power marked those first saints, and spiritual power will again mark the churches of this day when we once again seek His presence among us. Spiritual power, biblical power, is evidenced in the spiritual quality that marks the church as a divine thing. The most damning indictment against the churches of this day is surely the fact that there's nothing mysterious about us. In the eyes of this dying world, we can be explained. There's nothing mysterious about us. We're just another organization, not terribly unlike many of the service clubs. The world is allowed to become coarsely familiar with the Virgin Bride of Christ and treat her as a vulgar and common friend. Every politician says, I've got to go to a church and show that I'm a part of this faith. They don't live it, but they sure want to show that they're part of the church. The first church was marked by power, and the world recognized that she was a divine creature. No wonder the people didn't want to join themselves to her. If God Himself didn't place you there, who wants to put their hands into fire? Nobody's afraid of ashes, but everybody's afraid to put their hand in the fire. No man wants to do that. The church wasn't born in the mind of man, and the church doesn't grow out of the efforts of man. The church is the result of divine power, and the church grows by divine power. The church is divine in its origin. The church is divine in her preservation and divine in her destiny. And if you and I will fulfill God's purpose, you and I must return to a life of power so that we can again be marked as divine. You cannot explain that first church. You can't explain the existence of the church. You can only experience it. Who can explain what is written? There in that fourth chapter of that book of Acts, beginning in that 31st verse, I read these words. When they had prayed, the place in which they were gathered together was shaken. They were all filled with the Holy Spirit and continued to speak the word of God with boldness. Now the full number of those who believed were of one heart and soul. And no one said that any of the things that belonged to him was his own, but they had everything in common. And with great power, the apostles were giving testimony to the resurrection of the Lord Jesus. And great grace was upon them all. You don't explain such a phenomenon. You can only experience what God does. It's not possible to explain the church or the power in the church and the fact that people in our community find it possible to explain us is an indictment against us, and it exposes our lack of power. Our lack of souls saved in stirring conversions. Our lack of changed lives in the congregation. Our eager lowering of standards to get someone to join us, all alike and each alike, argue against power in us as surely as sparks fly upward from the fire. Spiritual power is effective energy which produces fruitful labor and invents us invincible before our foes. power changed the lives of those early saints. And so I read, as Mark concludes the words of the gospel that bears his name, they, the disciples, they went out and preached everywhere while the Lord worked with them and confirmed the message by accompanying signs. The whole of the book of Acts is nothing less than an extension of that one verse. What a stinging rebuke to our lives are the words that are recorded in the letter to Hebrew Christians. There in that second chapter in two verses, verses 3 and 4, Hebrews chapter 2, verses 3 and 4, how shall we escape if we neglect such great salvation? It was declared at first by the Lord and was attested to us by those who heard, while God also bore witness by signs and wonders and various miracles and by gifts of the Holy Spirit distributed according to His will. The words that the apostle has written as he writes to the church of God in Rome is a stinging rebuke to the anemic attempts to disseminate the message of grace in this modern era. Paul would write, I will not venture to speak of anything except what Christ has accomplished through me to bring the Gentiles to obedience by word and deed and by the power of signs and wonders and by the power of the Spirit of God, so that from Jerusalem all the way around to Illyricum, I have fulfilled the ministry of the gospel of Christ. It's an evil day when Christians find it necessary to apologize for the miraculous. We Baptists are fearful that somebody might label us as a fanatic if we were not to deny the miraculous. We have to stifle God's power at work among us. You say you don't believe in miracles, then you don't believe the Bible. If our lives were marked by the purity, by the passion, and by the power of the first disciples, miracles would abound in our lives. I don't need to go around looking for miracles. I don't need miracles to keep on trusting and serving. But I will see the hand of God in much of my life and in my witness if I walk in the power of the Spirit. And as I yield myself to the Spirit of God for His holy purpose, I will surrender my life to the miraculous, and I will see miracles ongoing throughout my service before the Lord and for the sake of His name. Ask yonder soul who's just been saved, what happened to you? And she'll answer, I don't know, but I know one thing. Once I was blind and now I can see. You're going to say that's not a miracle? Yonder's another newborn child of God. Salvation broke out on him like the measles. And you say to him, what happened? And he'll say, with sinking sand he lifted me. With tender hand he lifted me from shades of night to plains of light. Oh, praise His name, He lifted me. Fruitful labor and invincibility against the foes of this faith is marked by the miraculous. You won't have to work it up, pray it down, or rely on any other such foolishness. It will be a natural outworking of the power that God places at our disposal. Little wonder that those early churches were fruitful in labor. Little wonder that the early churches were invincible before their foes. Their lives were pervaded with, their lives were suffused with power from on high. God confirmed His word, their labors with signs and wonders and miracles and gifts of the Holy Spirit. We desperately need that same confirmation today. Oh God, make it so, even now and even here in our midst. Biblical power is that divine afflatus that moves the heart and persuades the hearer to repent and believe the gospel. Power is not eloquence. Neither is it logic. Power is not argument. All these or some of these may be present with power, but they are not in and of themselves that divine power. It is that operation of the Spirit of God on the spirit of man that draws men to Christ. It's that spiritual inspiration that turns the heart of mere mortals to righteousness. It's that gracious moving of the Spirit of God causing men to repent toward God and place their full confidence in Jesus as Lord and Savior. Without supernatural power, no one will ever be born again. Except the Spirit of God moves in our midst, you and I will never see sinners coming to Christ to repentance and faith. Lack of faith in a believer's life is sure evidence of the lack of power. Tozer was correct when he wrote, "Everything else being equal, we shall have as much success in Christian work as we have power, no more and no less." I've told the story how I visited Dallas, and I visited on one day, knocking on a door. A woman had phoned me at home and said, "Are you a preacher?" And I said, "Well, a very poor one, but yes, I do that occasionally." She said, "I have a brother, and I wish you would go talk to him." My brother ran with Bonnie and Clyde, and my brother is lost. My brother does not know Christ. And if I gave you his address, would you go talk to him? He's been in prison, he's out of prison, and I just wonder if some preacher would go talk to him and tell him about Jesus. And I knocked on the door, and a man came to the door, and when he came to the door, I told him I was there because his sister had asked me to come speak with him. And he said, "Who are you?" And I said, "I'm a Baptist preacher." And he started to close the door. I put my foot out and held the door open. And he said, "If you don't move your foot, I'm going to kill you." I said, "You may do that, but if you do, you're first going to hear me tell you that Jesus loves you and he died because of your sin. And you need him as your master." He did manage to get the door closed. It was soon after that that I completed my doctoral studies, moved to San Francisco, went to work at the department there in the medical school in San Francisco. And I'd been there about 6 months when one day our phone rang, and there was a voice I didn't recognize, and said, "Is your name Mike Stark, and are you a Baptist preacher?" And I said, "A very poor one." And he said, "I'm that man you came to visit in Dallas." I said, "Well, I've visited a lot of people." He said, "I threatened to kill you." I said, "Okay, that kind of clarifies a few things. I think I may remember you." And he said, "I called you to tell you I've become a Christian." For 6 months, I was miserable and I couldn't find peace. And I couldn't get away from the fact that somebody would come and just say to me the simple words, "God loves you, Christ died for you, and if you'll trust him, he'll save you." And I couldn't stop thinking about that. And I've become a Christian. And I've spent weeks trying to track you down and find out where you were so that I could tell you. Amen. I've become a Christian. That's the God we serve. That's not me. That's the power of the Spirit of God. And when God's Spirit is at work, people can't get away from him. They have no choice but to listen to what he has to say. You remember the apostles saying to those Thessalonians, we heard it this morning, our gospel came to you not only in word, but also with power and in the Holy Spirit and with full conviction. You know what kind of men we proved to be among you for your sake, and you became imitators of us and of the Lord, and you received the word of in much affliction with the joy of the Holy Spirit, so that you became examples of all the believers in Macedonia. In Achaia, the word of the Savior was delivered in power, and that word turned these Thessalonians to power. I heard an account some time ago. There's a group of tourists that were touring, being conducted through the Collegiate Church of St. Peter in London. That church is popularly known as Westminster Abbey. And as the guide was deliberately and dutifully describing the impressive story of Westminster Abbey, started with its founding as the Abbey Church of a monastery during the reign of King Offa of Mercia, he traced the illustrious history highlighted by King Severd of Essex, Edward the Confessor, Henry III, Henry VIII, George II, and Queens Mary and Elizabeth, noted that all the English kings since William the Conqueror have been crowned at the Abbey, and called attention to the coronation chair, which contains the ancient stone of scone brought by Edward from Scotland. And he pointed out that 13 kings and 5 sovereign queens are buried in the Abbey, along with such statesmen as Gladstone, Pitt, Fox, Hastings, and Palmerston, literary greats lie in the poet's corner, poets such as Tennyson, Chaucer, Browning, Dryden and Gray, plus innumerable giants in the fields of theology, music, science, theater, and the military. And as the precise expostulator paused impressively for emphasis after one of his glowing descriptions, the silence was punctuated by the irritated exclamation of an elderly lady in the group, who shouted out, "Young man, stop all the blathering! And tell us, has anyone been saved around here lately?" That's the question that needs to be asked here. Not who came here once upon a time. Not who lived here once upon a time. Not who joined us once upon a time. But has anyone been saved? That's the important question. It matters not who worshiped here in days gone by. It matters not what was accomplished in the past. The question of supreme importance is, has anyone been saved around here lately? Does the word of the Lord ring out from this pulpit and from the lives of the people, from me, from you? Is the word of God witnessed in power as we see men and women turn to Christ as master over life? A church that is not in the soul-winning business has no business being in business. Amen. In all this, conscientious Christians will join with Spurgeon as he cries out in one of his sermons, "Oh, for the zeal of Wesley and Whitfield, the zeal of men who were always preaching or praying, men who seemed as if they knew no weariness or shook it off as dust from their feet. Oh, to have the zeal of apostolic times again, when the very least among you should be ready to be martyrs for Christ if need be, and when all of you should testify of him wherever you were called to go. Oh, for more zeal in the household, that you might seek more anxiously the conversion of your children. More zeal in the workshop, that you might communicate to your fellow workmen in the spirit which actuates and moves you. Oh, for more zeal in the church and church meetings and prayer meetings, that everything might be done with spirit. Above all, oh, for more zeal in the pulpit. Holy fire, come down. We have the wood. We have the altar. We have the sacrifice, but we want the fire." Where would we obtain this divine, holy power? It's necessary for us to recognize that we have no right to this power if we are not born from above and into the family of God. If we have never known Christ savingly, we have no right to this power, and we shall never know it. You see, the Spirit of God dwells in the holiest place. He dwells in the naos of that one who is a follower of Christ. He dwells in the Holy of Holies, the heart of one who is twice born. We're told of those first disciples that they told that august counsel, there is salvation in no one else, for there is no other name under heaven given among men by which we must be saved. You can't deny what is written in the Word of God, that God shows His love for us in that while we were still sinners, Christ died for us. You read the apostle as he writes again to those Romans and says, all who are led by the Spirit of God are sons of God. And the promise given to those churches of Galatia still stands true in Christ Jesus. You are all sons of God through faith. No one has ever known, and no one can ever experience, no one can ever appreciate the power of the Spirit of God until that individual turns to Jesus in repentance and faith and receives the gift of eternal life. Amen. You must be born again. It's the great need of the hour. My prayer would be that each one who hears is born again, has faith in the risen Son of God, and having been born from above, the one who is twice born is called to identify with Jesus through believer's baptism. How is it that we say, I'll put that off, I'll delay, I'll think about it, when we read, those who believe were baptized? Preachers today don't want to preach repentance to the lost, and they dare not preach repentance to believers. And so we timidly step back. There's a heresy, you see, that is taught from the evangelical pulpits today. I've heard it from the time I came to Christ. It's a heresy that says you can make Jesus Savior today and make Him master at some later point. That is a heresy. If Jesus is not Lord, He is not Savior. And if He is Lord, how is it that you are not obeying Him? If He's your master, you'll be obedient to Him doing what He calls you to do. And He calls you to live a godly, holy life following Him in believer's baptism and identifying with His people and sharing your life there. If you're known by Christ and you're obedient to Him, you will confess your lack of power. For Scripture tells us He gives power to the faint, and to him who has no might, He increases strength. If you've done all this, you've trusted Christ as Savior, and you've identified with Him in believer's baptism, and you've put your life in the fellowship of the congregation where the Spirit of God has put you, then all that is necessary is for you to say, God, allow me to appropriate the power that you have placed within me. That power awaits your appropriation.
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0: mama say. 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

back and think about them good old days, the way we were raised in our southern ways. And we like cornbread and biscuits, and if it's broke around here, we fix it. 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
1: Hello, fans of Words and Culture. This is Melissa Spence for the Anishinaabe episodes. I'm here to share the journeys of just a few of the amazing relatives who are lovingly sharing Anishinaabe Mo'in with the entire world. When I began to research Anishinaabe Mo'in on my own, I started with children's books. I figured since I really don't know anything besides our basic greetings of Buju, Anin, or Miigwech, and a few other slang words that I won't be repeating here, I knew I was at level zero. The book I got my hands on first was the Mishomis book, The Voice of the Ojibwe, by Benton Banai. And I really appreciated it because I'm a visual learner and I'm slow. The Mishomis book was full of pictures on every single page, depicting body parts, the plant nations, our animal relatives, and basic ceremony structures. It was an amazing starting point for me, and I reread it every once in a while. I then moved on to books by the late Basil H. Johnston. I began reading the tales of Nanabuju, and all the wild adventures that made me chuckle and reflect. Then it was on to the stories and poetry from the late Richard Wagamese. So moving and beautiful. All this taught me a lot about the people I come from. It's been motivating and relieving to know that there's so many different Anishinaabe out there experiencing so many different ways of living and sharing it through modern storytelling. Our next guest is someone whose career was starting to take off at the same time mine was. Wab Kijik Rice was working as a local journalist in Winnipeg the first time I met him. I'd watch him on the evening news and then run into him at various media events across the city. We shared a love of heavy metal music, and at the time, I was totally unaware of his incredible talent as a writer. Wab has since published 4 books, Midnight Sweat Lodge, Legacy, and the highly recommended Moon of the Crusted Snow and Moon of the Turning Leaves. I cried my face off listening to the audio version of Moon of the Turning Leaves. In fact, just before we sat down for the conversation you're about to hear, I had just finished crying during one of the most dramatic parts of the book. Here is the wickedly talented Wab Kijik Rice.
6: Bonjour, Wab Kijik Indigenikas, Makwatin Dodem, Wasaksing Donjaba, Anishinaabe, Minwa, Jagana Shindao. Hi, my name is Wab Kijik Rice. I'm a member of the Bear Clan of the Anishinaabe of Wasaksing First Nation, and I work as an author.
1: So how's life been for you as a writer?
6: It's been really good. I've been very fortunate to have made a go of it. You know, I was always sort of doing it on the side when I was working as a journalist, primarily at CBC. It was kind of like a creative outlet when I was done doing my stories for the news. But 4 years ago, pretty much to the day, I left CBC so that I could work fully on Moon of the Turning Leaves, which is the sequel to Moon of the Crested Snow. And that came out just last fall. So that part worked out anyways.
1: What's been your relationship like with the language so far?
6: Oh, geez, it's been, you know, I guess a very complicated lifelong relationship, but a very fulfilling one as well. I'm 45 years old. I grew up in my home community of Wasaksing. I heard it spoken often from family, from elders and other community members. And at school on the res, we had daily Anishinaabe Mo'in classes, but I never learned it fluently. It was something that I think maybe wasn't as prioritized at the time. And also, of course, you know, there's the trauma that a lot of the older generations carried with the language at the time too, right? So it wasn't passed down fully to me and to my generation. And I don't fault any of our community members for that. I fully put the blame on Canada for that disconnection of language and the damage that it did to our language and the fact that we have fewer and fewer fluent speakers in our community. And I believe the onus is on the state to fully restore language, but the language was always present for me. You know, I always heard it. I learned it to a certain degree, but not fluently. I'm very fortunate that I can understand it pretty well when it's spoken to me, and I'm able to converse in a very basic way if I need to. But I think when I became a teenager in the 90s and, had aspirations to go down to the big city to leave the reserve, I think I personally moved a little farther from the language myself and made it even less of a priority for myself because I thought, I need to start a career. I need to go to school. And I didn't maybe necessarily see a place for the language in all that in becoming a journalist, which is, of course, unfortunate. But after a couple of years of living in the city, I felt the pull to, at least hear the language and try to speak it and nurture that bond, however weak it was for me as someone in their early 20s. So, I sought out different opportunities when I was living in Toronto, going to university, at the Friendship Center, within my university's Indigenous student cohort, and so on. And ever since then, it's just been, a series of attempts to try to learn more, whether through community groups or language initiatives or through post-secondary opportunities, just random classes here and there. So now that I have kids and they all have Anishinaabe names like I do, every day it's I think a motivating factor to try to learn more. And I've actually made the decision to go back to school. I'm going to Georgian College in Barrie this fall to take Anishinaabemowin because I want to learn it more fully. I don't want to be a fluent speaker. That's been a goal of mine for a while. So hopefully I'll get there.
1: Wow, that's so beautiful that you're going back to school for that. The
6: Oh,
1: fact,
6: miigwetch.
1: yeah, the fact that there's even schools for that is pretty incredible in 2024.
6: Yeah, and I think it's long overdue that Indigenous people had opportunities at the post-secondary level to learn language. I think it's definitely improved since when I went to university, 25 or so years ago. But when I made the decision to seek out opportunities, there's quite a bit out there, at the university level and at the college level. And ultimately, I decided to go to Georgian because of its proximity to me. I will be doing most of the coursework virtually, but Georgian is in Anishinaabe territory, and a lot of the dialects learned there will be similar to mine. So I was able to seek that out too, which is pretty cool. So hopefully, we'll get to a place in, the next 10, 15, 20 years where there'll be opportunities everywhere for everyone of every linguistic background.
1: That is a dream that I also would love to see as well. I like how you mentioned that when you kind of like, I guess, lost the connection a little bit when you went into your career, because a lot of us, myself included, in order to get a proper job, especially in broadcasting, say, you really had to not sound native, right? Like it was, there was no way I could become a DJ on the radio or even like a voiceover artist, which I am now, having some kind of like quote unquote bush accent. So we really try to like not sound native, but then here we are trying to reconnect with our language at the same time. And it's a strange conundrum if you.
6: Oh, I totally agree with you. It's that whole code switching thing, right?
1: Right.
6: And I remember when I decided to, pursue broadcasting a little more. It was interesting because like the cadence, the bush cadence or the res cadence, it doesn't exist at all in what you could call mainstream broadcasting, right? Like they try to beat that out of you essentially, like the way we talk on the res, we have that sort of natural uptick at the end of our, sentences or statements or whatever. And when you're in broadcast journalism especially, they say you shouldn't talk like that because you don't sound as authoritative. But I think, on a natural level, as Indigenous people, I think we're inquisitive, we're, I think, jovial. We have that, I think positive and eager spirit to us that I think lends to that uptick at the end of our sentences or statements or whatever. And yeah, to sort of switch that way of communicating in your mind takes some work, right? And I'm sure you fully went through that as well.
1: Yeah, it was definitely strange to be with family members in one part of the day and then go to work for the next day and have to sort of like mainstream my voice. So they want the visual of us, but they don't want us to sound like we're super native, is what
6: Oh, it's
1: I
6: so true.
1: experienced.
6: I agree. And there's like, yeah, there's a version of you that they want. And as soon as you sort of break that mold in even the smallest ways, it makes them uncomfortable for sure. So it's a struggle, definitely.
1: Super uncomfortable. I want to go back to the classes that you were going through in your community. What was it like to go to school and actually have the language present around you? Like, that's an experience that I've never had.
6: It was pretty cool, you know. What we mostly learned was vocabulary, from what I remember. There wasn't a whole lot of grammar structure that was part of the curriculum. And I think, you know, you have to start somewhere, right? When you're teaching a generation of kids, whose parents were either shamed out of the language or had it beaten out of them, you know, due to colonialism, residential schools, day schools, the oppression of the Indian Act, and so on. So my generation, in many ways, was coming into it entirely fresh, right? And the easiest way, I think, to make those connections is just to learn like the words for certain trees or for animals or for the weather or the natural world around us. So those are the things I remember the most. And then, you know, you learn the basic sort of questions or commands or declarations or how to introduce yourself or whatever else. So, those are the things I think really rooted me in the language at that young age. And I guess there's like a certain sense of pride there too, like all these years later, that, you know, our parents and the elders in our community were working really hard to reverse the cycles of abuse that were imposed upon them by the states. And part of that was making sure we had knowledge of our language, as small as it was at the time. So I think it's a lot more meaningful to me now, especially that I have kids and you know, I'm raising them in the city. They're not able to learn Anishinaabemowin as much as I did in the classroom setting. So I recognize those sacrifices that our community made just to make sure we had that learning, eh? So I think what I take away the most from that time, though, is the ability to hear it. It has never sounded like a foreign language to me, and for that, I'm really grateful. Like, I'm able to discern the words and, you know, the syllables and the cadence and so on because I've heard it spoken around me my whole life. Even though I didn't necessarily understand everything that was said, I know what Anishinaabemowin sounds like, right? And yeah, that goes back to learning it in the classroom, and I'm grateful for sure.
1: Let's talk about the literature now and your incorporation of language into that. So, when did writing begin for you?
6: I was always really interested in fiction. Started when I was in high school. You know, I had an auntie, my auntie Elaine, who was one of my first teachers when I was at the school in the res. She was always really, you know, interested to know how school was going for me and my cousins and my peers who went to res school, right? When by the time we were in high school, she always checked in on us. And one time she was asking me about school, and I said, you know, I really like English class. And she wondered why. And I said, well, I like reading the books and I like doing the writing assignments. And she asked me about the books we were studying. And this was back in the 1990s, right? So I listed off all these books by white dudes. And my auntie just kind of, you know, raised an eyebrow and said, and then afterwards, she started giving me books by indigenous authors, people like Louise Erdrich, Richard Wagamese, Maria Campbell, Lee Marichal, all these trailblazing indigenous authors who were doing revolutionary work at the time, right? So, as like a 16, 17-year-old kid, only learning about literature through white people, it was totally eye-opening and mind-blowing, and it changed my life. Even though I already had an interest in writing, that sort of catapulted me into beginning to dream about becoming a writer. And I would go home back to the res from high school in town and just write out these stories on a pad of paper with a pen, you know, really inspired by those authors that I was finally exposed to. that, you know, I should have been exposed to through the education system, but wasn't whatsoever. And from there, I thought, you know, it would be awesome to try to become a published author one day. But all the while I was going to university for journalism, and even after I started working in the field in my early 20s, I still wrote these stories as a creative hobby on the side. And, you know, thought about ways of eventually becoming a published author. And eventually I was able to do that. My first collection of short stories, Midnight Sweat Lodge, came out in 2011. And it was entirely inspired by, you know, my experiences growing up on the res. And, you know, it wasn't like a bestseller by any stretch of the imagination, but, you know, some people read it, some people were really encouraging, and that sort of motivated me to keep it going. So yeah, I give, you know, obviously full credit to my auntie for like showing me those books, but, you know, even more so, the trailblazing authors that I mentioned and many more who created this circle for me and for my peers and for the generations to come to tell our stories in literature. You know, they created a place for us, and that place is just thriving nowadays, and it's only getting bigger and stronger. So I'm really, I think, honored and very thankful that I'm a part of that, for sure.
1: Wow. Shout out to all the aunties. So when did you start bringing the language into your storytelling?
6: Yeah, you know, like in that first book, Midnight Sweat Lodge, there's some small instances of the language, and I always wanted it to be a part of whatever English literature I wrote because I wanted it to be present, you know, much like those times in my early journalism career. I wanted Indigenous people and our culture and our language to be present, and I took the same approach with literature, even if it was just like having a miigwech in there here and there, or, you know, an ani, or, you know, just a basic introduction or something. So it was, I think, for me, crucial for the sake of representation to do that. And then when my first novel came out, Legacy, there was a bit more of it. And then with Moon of the Crested Snow, which, you know, was a much, I think, more notable book than my first two, it was important for me to have it there, too, because it was this story about a new future for Anishinaabek, a new future for Indigenous people, an opportunity to start over with this, you know, potential world-ending event. And, of course, I wanted language to be part of our future, you know, and I wanted to show how a community of Anishinaabek could turn to their language, turn to their culture to seek guidance in the immediate aftermath of this cataclysm, right? And find hope and find inspiration in that. So I think I made more of an effort to include the language in Moon of the Crested Snow. And then when the opportunity to write the sequel, Moon of the Turning Leaves, came up, the idea behind that story was to place it, this community, even farther into the future. So I felt like it was my responsibility, my obligation, to show the language much more strongly in the second book of the series. I worked a lot harder on including it in the second book. And for me, it was also reflective of my own personal journey with the language and some of my recent efforts to try harder to learn it. The instances of the language are far from perfect in any of the books that I've written, but, you know, they're my attempt and they're sort of my personal motivation to work harder, right? And of course, like, when people connect with those bits of the language, other Anishinaabek, that's really special. But also, you know, more Indigenous people who broadly connect with that intention, I think, is really cool too. And then just to show people of settler backgrounds that the language is there, and here are how some words look in a novel, and here are some things to consider about our language, right? So yeah, there's a lot of thought, a lot of intention behind all that, but I'm just, you know, humbled by the opportunity to do it, and hopefully I do our language and our people justice.
1: Without giving too much away, I just wanted to say I'm halfway through the second book. I was crying my face off like an hour ago because it was like a really dramatic part. But I really love how you sprinkle the language throughout the books, especially in the first novel where you like put the word there and then kind of describe what it means for people who might have no idea what that means. Like, you really made it approachable.
6: Oh, yeah. Thanks for bringing that up. Because it's really difficult to know how to, I guess, present it and to translate it too for people who aren't familiar with it. So when I had the first draft of Moon of the Crested Snow, the first book done, I was taking it around to, you know, a few different publishers to see who was interested. And the publisher who did take it on, ECW Press, through Susan Renouf, who ended up editing it, they were eager about it. And Susan herself, especially, was really encouraging when it came to the language component of it. So in the first draft that I ever wrote, every bit of language is mostly spoken in dialogue, but every bit of language was always translated directly. So a character would say something in the language and then, you know, say it in English immediately after. So, for example, you know, "Mud bin mumpy," he said, "sit down here," right? So when Susan read it, she said, "Yeah, it's great that you have so much of the language in here, but why do you have all these translations right after?" She said, "That's kind of redundant, and people wouldn't speak like that in real life. You know, if there's a language speaker talking to another person who knew the language, they wouldn't just repeat the same thing in English for them because that person would understand, right?"
0: Right.
6: And I said, "Well, I just thought I had to translate it for people who don't understand." And she said, "Well, yeah, you do have to give them an idea of what it means, but you don't have to translate it directly like that. So you can, you know, translate it through action. You can translate it through some of the other context of the scene. You can have another character in dialogue respond in English, you know, which sort of would reveal what that original statement in Anishinaabemowin was, you know." And she said, "There's all these different ways you can do it. And also, you don't necessarily have to do it. You know, let the reader do the work. Let the language be itself and be proud of it." And that was hugely empowering, you know, to have a white woman in her 60s from Toronto tell me, an original res guy, that that's the way I can do it, you know, because I just thought, oh, I got to cater to white people. You know, that's just what you think when you're starting out with these kinds of things, right? So I was like, oh, this is awesome, you know, and I was really motivated to, you know, just let the language be itself and find different interesting ways to translate it for readers who don't understand it. So I took that spirit into the second book too, and is with a different publisher and with a different editor. But my editor, Rick Meyer, for the second book, he fully agreed with that approach too. And, you know, even with much more of the language in the second book, you know, he left that entirely untouched. He's like, "That's, you know, that's your language, that's your people, that's your way of expressing yourself. I'm just here to help with the English part of it. And, you know, if there are things that maybe I'm confused with in terms of the language, you know, you can just explain it to me. And if we need to explain it better in the actual text, then we'll work on ways to do that." Right. So it was never a barrier, you know, with both of these recent books. And it was never a barrier with my first two books either, because I worked with an Indigenous publisher for those two books. Right. So I've had a really fortunate, I think, entry into literature when it comes to using our language and really being proud of it and making it a central part of the story. And yeah, I always give credit to Susan, especially, for allowing me to, I think, flourish in that spirit.
0: I love it. I love it so much. I love that there's not just our language sprinkled throughout your books, but things about our culture, like the character Scott in the first novel. And the way he's portrayed as like the Wendigo was really cool for me to read or listen to it in the audiobook. And it's just cool to hear the language in an audiobook style and reading it like analog style.
6: You know, with the audiobook, oh man, I was so fortunate to have Billy Morassi do the audiobook of both the Moon novels. He's, of course, you know, renowned Cree actor from Northern Manitoba. And when I was approached about the audiobook for Moon of the Crested Snow, I said, "Well, I don't want to do it. Definitely not. Because, you know, I don't have acting chops. I can't bring the drama required for this story or the drama that I would want to hear as the author." Right. So they had a list of actors that they presented me with. And Billy was on the list. And right away, he was who I wanted. Of course, he's Cree, right? So, you know, he doesn't have a knowledge of Anishinaabemowin, but the two languages are similar enough that he can pronounce it and understand it well, right? And oh, he just breathed a whole new life into the story. And when Moon of the Turning Leaves was going to come out, and they asked me about an audiobook narrator for that one, I was like, well, I want Billy right away. You know, it was sort of no question around that Billy, I wanted him there for the second one. And yeah, he just knocked it out of the park once again. So yeah, I'm glad you're able to, you know, experience it, the audio version. And yeah, I think, you know, for a lot of readers, a lot of listeners, it really enhances the experience. Thanks to Billy.
0: I'm so into it. I cried during the first book and I was like, wow, that's powerful. Then I cried even harder in the second book.
6: Oh well, you know, that's I always apologize for making people cry, but I remind people, you know, I cried too when I was doing it, so
0: And
6: I
0: I
6: feel
0: rarely cry. Yeah.
6: the
0: There's not many books that make me cry or like actually feel things like that, where I gotta like put it down and be like, whoo, that was a
6: pain.
0: lot.
6: Oh, me wish, Melissa, right on, right on.
0: And I love the fact that there's this one little part in the first book where you were there in the truck and there's country music and the guy's like, why are you listening to this? Because I know that you love metal music and we share that commonality. And it was
6: Yeah.
0: just cool to hear finally someone mentioning metal in like an indigenous
6: Yeah.
0: story.
6: Well, yeah, that's cool. I'm glad. I know. I definitely like have people like you in mind in writing that. But like, part of that too is, you know, humanizing res people on
0: Yeah.
6: a day-to-day level, right? Like, there's so much we have to deal with, and you can relate with this having worked in media for a long time. Like, there's just so many stereotypes we have to deal with, right? Like, so many things that we have to explain about ourselves, and ultimately, we just want people to know that we're human beings too. You know, we have like the same desires, same objectives as everybody else, no matter where they live, right? And that also means that we listen to metal, we listen to country, we like watching sports, we watch soap operas like the YNR. You know, all this stuff is who we are as indigenous people. So yeah, showing glimpses of that, I think, is important in a novel.
1: Wob stories have really taken our voices as Anishinaabe to new levels. You could even say Moon of the Crusted Snow is a horror book. It's dark, it's heartbreaking, but funny and relatable. And it's refreshing to have his unique perspective out there in the world. Wob is going to teach me a few new words in Anishinaabe Moen.
6: I'm sitting at my kitchen table, so I'll just grab some random words from what I see around me. So my computer is on the table. Table is Dopewin.
0: Dopewin?
6: Dopewin. Yep, Dopewin. I'm sitting on a chair, and chair is Pubwin.
0: Hubwin?
6: Pubwin, yeah. Yeah, I'm looking outside, and my car is parked in the driveway, and car is Dobon.
0: Dabon.
6: Dobon, yeah. So Dopewin for table, Pubwin for chair, and Dobon for car.
0: Dopewin and Pubwin have like the same sound to them.
6: Yeah. And I think, like, you know, a really expert language teacher could tell you what that means, because like there's these interconnected sort of syllables, right? So
0: Yeah.
6: Dopewin, Pubwin, you know, that win at the end, that probably means something that connects the two. I don't know what that is yet, but hopefully I'll know someday.
0: I'm noticing that too, that there's a lot of components in each word that they're all connected. They all describe the same thing, which is so beautiful. I'm excited to learn more as well.
6: No, that's awesome. Yeah, I agree.
0: Thank you so much for your time, Wob.
6: Miigwech, this has been a blast. Thanks for having me.
1: You can find Wabgijik Rice's books all across Great Turtle Island, preferably though from your local independent book retailer. And if they don't have it, make a request for them to get it. I've seen Moon of the Crusted Snow and Moon of the Turning Leaves all over Canada at major retailers and even in airports. I myself scored both copies online, and the audio versions are wonderful. I highly recommend. Wabgijik Rice is moving the path forward, and I'm excited for all of his future works. Well, this is it for me, Melissa Spence, and the Anishinaabe Moen episodes for Words and Culture. Thank you so much, Chimigwech, for sharing your time with me. It's been such an honor to not just be a part of this amazing language series, but to meet every guest. My language journey is in its early stages, and I'm confident over time, I too will be fluent in Anishinaabe Moen. Thank you, Kim Wheeler, for your trust and support. This has been a beautiful experience for me. Next on Words and Culture, we welcome host Madeline Alakharialuk, who will share about her language, Inuktitut.
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0: Well, friends, here we are again. Welcome to the Hotel Nostalgia. I'm your host, Pete Smith. Glad you stopped by for an hour of easy listening favorites. In addition to conjuring some magical musical memories, a bit later, 1942 will be under the spotlight on a very good year. Now, I see the audience is ready to go, and I've prepared a gem of a show. So let's begin with Marilyn Monroe. And together, we'll step back in time, because it's music time right here on Swing Time.
1: The French are glad to die for love. They delight in fighting duels. But I prefer a man who lives and gives expensive jewels.

Tiffany's. Cartier. Black Star. Ross Gorham. Talk to me, Harry Winston.

Well, that was a good way to get the program off the ground here at the Cloud Room. We just heard Ramblin' Rose, a big hit for Nat King Cole in 1962. Before that, Lawrence Welk popped the cork on his champagne music. Bubbles in the Wine was the original theme for his long-running TV show. And Marilyn Monroe got us off to a sparkling start. From the 1953 film, Gentlemen Prefer Blondes, Diamonds Are a Girl's Best Friend. And to all our friends in Sydney, Nova Scotia, tuning in on the coast, 89.7 FM, welcome to the Hotel Nostalgia. I'm glad you could join us today. I'm your host, Pete Smith, and here's a bit of a challenge. Let's see if you can guess the theme of our next set on Swing Time.

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0: Those were a couple of songs that tell us what we can accomplish when we use our imagination. First up was Pretend, featuring the velvet voice of Vic Franklin. And just now from 1990, the Spitfire Band with Make-Believe Ballroom Time. Well, let's move on from a make-believe ballroom to a make-believe bandstand. It's time for another one of our live Canadian classics, so take it away, Barton.
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0: 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And as you'll soon hear, the announcer did such a good job.

Join us again, won't you, for songs as sweet as maple sugar. This is Barton Coxwell saying, TTFN, ta-ta for now. The Canadian Bandstand is a Swing Time presentation.

0: Viscount, a regal recording from Johnny Hodges' album, The Big Sound. The 1957 LP also featured members of Duke Ellington's orchestra. And off the top, we heard Edie Gourmet with Idle Conversation. Well, if you'd like to engage in some idle conversation, now would be a good time, because we are about to take a pause here at the Cloud Room. But don't stray too far, because straight ahead, a very good year will have a musical look back at 1942. As always, you have been a great audience, so keep a happy thought, and we'll be right back to the Hotel Nostalgia with part two of Swing Time.
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0: Welcome back to the Hotel Nostalgia, everyone, for the second half of Swing Time. I'm your host, Pete Smith, bringing you sounds from the softer side, live from the magical Cloud Room. Well, friends, I'm all ready to go, and if you're on board, let's enjoy some music from a very good year. Now, Swing Time proudly presents...
2: It was a very good year.
0: Welcome once again to A Very Good Year. This is our weekly feature where we have a look at a year between 1929 and 1959. Now, usually we highlight some headlines and hits, but today our focus will be the music. So why don't you get comfortable? I'll turn on my retro radio and let's see what we can tune in from 1942.
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0: I've been in some big towns.
1: Yeah.
0: And I done heard me some big talk.
1: Ah.
0: But there's one thing I know.
1: Keep a talking.
0: A woman's a two-face, a worrisome thing who

0: climbing all the way to number 8 in 1942, that was Dinah Shore with Miss You. And Cab Calloway also reached number 8 with Blues in the Night. Dizzy Gillespie was featured on trumpet, and Cab was backed up by the vocal trio, the Palmer Brothers. I'm Pete Smith. I hope you're enjoying these musical memories from 1942. Well, up next we have a jazz and big band standard. Hitting the charts for 21 weeks and peaking at number 1, let's tune in. Glenn Miller and his orchestra with A String of Pearls.
1: That's a very

0: That was a fun song, Cow Cow Boogie, a million seller for Freddie Slack and his orchestra. The singer was 17-year-old Ella Mae Morse, who later recalled what she thought was a rehearsal turned out to be the single take used for the final recording. So that will be our final recording for this tuneful tribute to 1942. But let's be honest, with the war raging on, there wasn't much harmony in 1942. So while it may not have been very good historically, musically, I believe 1942 was indeed a very good year.
1: For the Classic Country Lunch Hour, every weekday at noon on Peace FM.
0: I'm Pete Smith, and I'm glad you could join us here at the Cloud Room for today's episode of Swing Time.

You took advantage of me. Linda Ronstadt from the album Lush Life, her second collaboration with Nelson Riddle. Also in that set, Canadian composer and conductor Howard Cable with Barbados. I'll Remember April by Cleo Lane and the Dave Lee Quintet. And fans of CBC Radio may have recognized that first tune. David Thompson composed and played Morningside, the opening theme for Peter Zosky's long-running morning program. Well, we've just about reached the end of the run for this edition of Swing Time. I'm glad you could keep me company on this musical stroll down memory lane. But now it's time for us to swap our dancing shoes for some walking shoes, because that's the Jerry Mulligan song that will see us out. And please keep in mind that reaching your destination is an achievement, but enjoying the journey, well, that's an accomplishment. So, my friends, from all of us here at the Hotel Nostalgia, I'm Pete Smith, bidding you a fond farewell. Until next time.

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